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0: He and his family are based in Ottawa now. Here's Tyler Shaw to set the scene for what's going to happen in this show.
1: Tonight is a celebration of my debut album. It's the 10-year anniversary. So we're going to be playing the hits from that album. I'm also going to be showcasing some new music. I'll be playing two new songs tonight. One that's out now called Run To You. The other one is called Savior. And when I started writing this new music, I came up with a concept first, and then I started writing the album, which I've never done before. But I loved that process so much. It made me care a little bit more in terms of the songwriting process. It was a little bit more deep and well thought out. Savior is you'll hear the uplifting chords. I open the set with that song. And it's just a feel-good, you are my person, you are my savior song. So it's a feel-good song. It's a song that I feel like everyone kind of relates to.

0: Land ho!
1: Christopher Columbus, Jacques Cartier, even Leif Erikson all claimed to have found something new. A land across the seas. Why, who could have thought there was such a thing? Maybe the million

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She's protection. She gathers, collecting broken hearts and says, we are the people.

0: 800 hectares of wilderness in our backyard. That's how Healthy Waters Labrador described the Birch Island Conservation Area in Happy Valley Goose Bay back in 2016 before work on this began. We'll hear what was being proposed at the time. That's on Labrador Morning. Plus, coming up, Swirlists take note, the European Union is reviewing its ban on the import of seal products. We'll speak to a wildlife biologist about what that means for harvesters in this province. Also, a musician from Labrador West is kicking off a week of shows across the Big Land. While launching his new EP, we'll have a chat with him coming up in the next half hour. But first, let's check the current temperatures. Let's start in Nain, light rain, 8 degrees, Hopedale, 9, Makovic, mostly cloudy, 7 degrees, Cartwright, mainly sunny, 8, Mary Sarbar, light rain there, 6 degrees, Blanc-Sablanc, it'll be mostly cloudy, 4 degrees right now, Wabush, cloudy, 10 degrees, Churchill Falls, cloudy, 8, and Happy Valley, Goose Bay is also cloudy this morning with 9 degrees, and everywhere it's a little bit windy, and I'll tell you all about winds in the next half hour. At this point, let's take a quick look at transportation. The Hayak W is out of service today. There's a gale warning and for crossings tomorrow. Yeah, the crossings are cancelled today. And for tomorrow's crossings, you'll have to check 511NL.ca later in the day. Now, there's no road condition reported, but I can tell you there are some flights that have been cancelled. PB928, Goose Bay to St. John's, the morning flight, 7 o'clock flight, has been cancelled. PB968, Goose Bay to Nain and back, 9 o'clock flight, has been cancelled as well. And then PB924, Wabush to St. John's. It was supposed to leave at 2:15. That is cancelled now. And PB847, Wabush to Montreal, is now running 4 hours delayed. So it's leaving at 9:20. PB916 and 922, both to St. John's around 6:30. Both flights have been cancelled. And for your updates, you can always check Air Borealis' website. Now here's Biz Digest with Dan McGarvey.
1: Good morning. The climate advocacy group Investors for Paris Compliance say efforts to get Canadian companies to meet their voluntary emission reduction commitments haven't worked. The organization says financial regulators should be tougher and take stronger action around enforcement and transparency, including things like requiring companies to disclose climate-related risks. The group says shareholder activism hasn't worked very well in persuading big corporations to reduce emissions and honour net zero pledges, and it says there aren't really any penalties for non-compliance. In its final report, the group points to weak enforcement and limited transparency around non-compliance, and it says it's shutting down after 5 years of advocacy work. The US online trading app Robinhood is expanding into Canada after acquiring the cryptocurrency firm WonderFi. WonderFi's crypto platforms BitBuy and CoinSquare will now become part of the Robinhood brand. The deal's closed just over a year since the two companies announced a deal worth $250 million. Canadian customers started downloading and using the Robinhood trading app this week. In other news,
2: all new drinks are here, from crafted sodas to refreshers. Who knew ice-cold drinks could be so fire?
1: That's one of McDonald's latest ads promoting its new summer drinks range. And the company also just unveiled the latest version of its business strategy at its worldwide convention in Las Vegas this week. McDonald's Next includes upgrading its menu, its in-store technology, like voice-activated AI, and even the design of the chain's restaurants with a new prototype in the works. It's trying to keep existing customers and attract new ones, as well as fend off competition, especially when it comes to chicken. It's been testing hand-breaded chicken tenders to try and improve on its traditional menu items like nuggets and sandwiches. It's also looking at more influencer marketing to get more attention on social media. And finally,
3: at the start, we

0: A lot of work has gone into making the Birch Island Conservation Area what it is today. Back in 2016, the town of Happy Valley Goose Bay held a meeting to hear what residents thought of the project. They got to see the proposed concept, which included a boardwalk, an outdoor classroom and parquet, amongst others. Our John Gowdy spoke with people at the meeting, including the first voice you'll hear, Marina Biasuti Brown with Healthy Waters Labrador.
1: We're actually looking here at the proposed parquet. Now, this is something that's new, right, that you haven't revealed until tonight, correct?
2: Yes, that's right. So this is our proposal for this year's construction phase, and this is why it was very important to get public feedback on what we would like to do in the short term, so before the construction season ends. Mm-hmm. And it involves fencing along the roadway entrance, basically would Birch Island Road would be the access point to the Birch Island Park, a parking lot, as well as a landscaped and grassed, sort of what we're calling a parquet, but basically a grassy area with benches and wood chip pathways and quaint areas for you to sit at the riverbank, perhaps have a picnic, enjoy yourself with your family on the bank of the Churchill River. This spot would also be the starting point for taking a walk on our boardwalk. So the boardwalk would start at a covered deck that sits in the middle of this large grassy area and would continue along to the beach and enter into our 7-kilometer network of boardwalk. Yeah.
1: If and when this goes ahead, mm-hmm. How will access to Birch Island change as people are accustomed to?
2: Mm-hmm. Well, the biggest change is that people would not be able to drive as far as the beach. So right now you can take your car or truck in there and drive to the end of Birch Island Road and turn and continue on to the beach. You can drive right over the beach, and some people even drive right into the river at that spot. This was a concern to us. The stewardship plan for this area was put in place basically to protect the area. We want to bring more people to Birch Island, but we want to bring them in, on foot, basically, or in a wheelchair or in a stroller, but not in a vehicle as far as the beach. So that's the main way that things will change if this proposal is accepted by the town and we move forward with construction. So there'll be ample parking at the end of Birch Island Road, and at that point in time, you would get out and access the area on foot.
3: It's exciting. It's new development for the town and gives people easy access into an area that wouldn't otherwise be explored by anybody, simply because you're putting boardwalks and interpretive signage in an area that was once the heart of the town. So it's an exciting project from me as a resident of town to see this development. Yeah, I'm Randy Leto, and I came here because to see the consultation tonight about Birch Island and the Conservation Park, because we have a race, the Great Labrador Canoe Race, ends on Birch Island, has for the last 6 years. So this development is great news for us, that we have the municipality and Healthy Waters Labrador, you know, repatriating some identity at Birch Island and allowing folks to get closer to the river and take advantage of the great recreational opportunities that are there, like the canoe race. So it's nice to see. I'm here just to see what project will, how that will enhance our race and the community's respect of the race and participation in it. Yeah.
1: Now, this is a public consultation, and Randy, you spoke about the Great Labrador Canoe Race. What did you want Healthy Waters Labrador and the town of Happy Valley Goose Bay to know?
3: Well, we've been using this area for the past 6 years as a finish line for the race. So with this development, we would be displacing the finish line and displacing it within the project So our consultation message to the town and Elfie Waters Labrador is that we see this as a very very supportive project for the sustainability of the race, and being accommodated within the project for a finish line is very important for us. So we're here to provide that input and to look at solutions within the development to allow for a new finish line to be accommodated at or near the access point where the proposed park and parking area would be.
4: I'm Regina Wells. I'm a local community member, and I came here just because I'm a really big fan of the project, of the project itself. I think it's going to bring a lot of things to the community. It's definitely a great way to connect people with nature. It's going to give people a lot more access to some of the wetlands and be able to do, you know, have more wildlife viewing opportunities. So I think it's just a really fantastic project, and it was great for me to come here and get an update on what's been happening.
1: Well, what's your impression of the conceptual design here?
4: I think they've put a lot of thought into it, and it's definitely a lovely design. So the things that really stick out to me are definitely the outdoor classroom. As I had said before, you know, connecting people with nature, definitely connecting youth with nature, giving them an opportunity to both view wildlife and collect samples and learn more about, you know, how rivers and wetlands work. So I think it's one of those areas is just a really great platform too as well. In terms of other things of design, also in terms of birding, you know, the proposed observation deck, it was really great. They have some of those located, you know, throughout the areas. So people can, you know, set up their tripods for a little while and definitely, or even just take in the view, you know, at different times of the year. So, because it's just really a beautiful, lovely area. I've had the opportunity to canoe it and hike through this area, and it's really lovely. So it's great that people will be able to get more access to the sites.
1: Healthy Waters Labrador has been in the planning phase, for the last few years?
2: Yeah.
1: Now you're into the construction. Mm-hmm. Just how exciting is this for you?
2: Oh, it's so exciting. We're putting a bridge in now as we speak, and it's really exciting to finally see something happening on the ground that's been really just sort of a dream around our board table. And something I didn't know when I first started working on this project was the fact that this was the location where people first settled in Happy Valley. So it was a community at one point. And so there were people talking about, you're dreaming about that at that point in time. And now it's all becoming a reality. So very, very exciting for us.
1: If your proposed parkette is given the go-ahead by the town, you know, when could residents and visitors see a parkette?
2: They could definitely see part of the parkette by the end of this construction season. Parts of it depend on Crown land permits, which we're still waiting on. So, you know, the absolute, you know, unveiling of the finished product would not be until next year, but they'll see a significant amount done by the time, you know, just before snow falls this year, if the town approves of this part of our project.
5: That was Marina Piasuti-Brown with Healthy Waters Labrador. A decade ago, she was talking with our John Gowdy about building a parkette on the banks of the Churchill River back in 2016. It's all part of the Birch Island Conservation Area we know and love today. And later in the show, we'll find out about work, what's happening there this summer. Well, the federal NDP have introduced a bill in Parliament. The aim is to ban MPs from crossing the floor without first getting the support of voters. The bill brought forth yesterday would require any floor-crossing MP to run in a by-election for their new party. It's not the first time MP Don Davis has introduced a bill like this, but he says this time is more pressing. The Liberals clinched a majority government through April's by-election races, but it came after the party gained 5 seats from floor crossers. Davis and his NDP colleagues have long called the practice of crossing the floor undemocratic. And here's what Davis had to say to reporters yesterday in Ottawa.
6: When governments are built not on the mandate of voters, but on the private calculations of politicians, the very legitimacy of our institutions is called into question. It must not be allowed to happen again. This bill, it should be noted, will not ban floor crossing, nor the option to sit as an independent. The latter is a valid protection against party oppression and to preserve the ability of an MP to express themselves on matters of conscience. It would, though, require anybody who wants to cross the floor to sit in a caucus other than with the party that they were elected for to seek the approval of their constituents through a by-election. If an MP believes that they have valid reasons for crossing the floor, then they should have no problem putting that argument to the test of the voters where it should be. I'm hoping that all of my colleagues in the House of Commons join with me and vote to change this odious practice and do a favour for democracy in Canada by restoring respect for the desire of voters at the ballot box.
5: That was NDP MP Don Davies speaking in Ottawa yesterday. Now here's the first song of Joni Mitchell's Blue album. This is All I Want.

0: This is CBC News for Newfoundland and Labrador. I'm Catherine Crummy. Good morning. The spring sitting of the House of Assembly has now ended. It wrapped up yesterday afternoon after MHAs approved 21 pieces of legislation that included an act to establish a provincial disability advocate. The sitting also included Premier Tony Wakeham's first budget and vigorous debate following the review of the Churchill River MOU with Quebec. MHAs also raised plenty of concerns about decorum, with tensions coming to a head, resulting in two MHAs being temporarily ejected from the House. Party leaders say MHAs will spend the next few months serving their constituents and getting ready for the next sitting. That's scheduled to begin on October 26th. Just a warning, this next story contains details of alleged sexual abuse. A St. John's woman accused of incest and making child pornography is attempting to get out of custody while awaiting trial. The woman is due in court this morning, where a date will be set for a bail hearing. Ryan Cook reports.
1: The woman is facing a long list of charges: incest, sexual assault, making child pornography, and more. She's currently sitting at Her Majesty's Penitentiary, but she hopes to change that soon. The woman, who cannot be identified due to a publication ban, asked for a bail hearing in court yesterday. We're expecting to see her appear again this morning to set a date for that hearing. She's not the only one accused in this case. Her partner, a man, is also charged with a nearly identical list of alleged offenses involving the same child. He's also facing a charge of bestiality, an alleged sex act involving an animal. The man is not seeking a bail hearing, consenting to remain in custody, at least for the time being. The couple was hit with a new charge in court yesterday: corrupting children. The allegation is that they exposed two kids under the age of 12 to drug use and sexual immorality. No pleas have been entered on any counts. Ryan Cook, CBC News, St. John's.
0: We're heading into wildfire season, and the province still does not have a chief pilot, meaning water bombers and air ambulances may not be able to fly. In the House of Assembly yesterday, Transportation Minister Barry Petten said they are, quote, very close to hiring a chief pilot, and said an interim pilot could be in place as early as today. Meanwhile, NAEP President Jerry Earle says pilots don't want the chief position because of underlying issues, including morale and pay.
2: What I'm hearing here from pilots is there's been a significant turnover in this position. I'm hearing in the last 2-3 years, there's been a turnover in this position of 6 or 7 different people. That speaks volumes. That should have raised red flags to the current and past government as to what is going on and why it's an issue.
0: Earle says the union represents the pilots, but doesn't represent the chief pilot. So while he's aware of some of the issues, he doesn't have full knowledge of what may be happening with the chief pilot position. However, Earle says when there's turnover in a significant leadership position, then there are underlying issues, and it's on the government to figure out what's going on. At the Energy NL conference this week, Premier Tony Wakeham says there's a shift federally when it comes to oil and gas. He says that's just what this province needs. Leila Beaudoin has more.
3: Now we have a new prime minister and a new government who actually want to build things and want to get things done.
4: Premier Tony Wakeham told the room of energy leaders he credits Prime Minister Mark Carney's shift in policy for re-energizing Newfoundland and Labrador's oil and gas industry. At the conference, Federal Finance Minister François-Philippe Champagne announced $4.5 million for energy projects in this province. He says Newfoundland and Labrador is a key part of Canada's plans to become an energy superpower.
5: Around the world, I was just at the G7 a few days ago. People realized the key role that Canada can play. And I'm glad to say that I see St. John's and Newfoundland being key to this new energy infrastructure.
4: Leila Baldwin, CBC News, St. John's.
0: Well, speaking of oil and gas, fuel prices are up this morning. The biggest hike is diesel, which is up more than 11 cents in Western Labrador and Churchill Falls, and up more than 6 cents on the island. Gas has increased by more than 2 cents per liter everywhere, and furnace oil in Newfoundland is up by 6 cents. Stove oil in Western Labrador and Churchill Falls is up by almost 11 cents. That's your news for this hour. For more news at any time, check out our website at cbc.ca/NL. 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For CBC Newfoundland and Labrador, I'm Catherine Crummy.
6: Thanks, Catherine. It's Wednesday, June 3rd. The time is 6:35 in most of Labrador and 7:05 if you're south of Black Tickle. 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I'm Rivu Rashid, and this is Labrador Morning. Well, coming up, the European Union is reviewing its ban on the import of seal products. We'll speak to a wildlife biologist about what that means for harvesters in this province. Also, a musician from Labrador West is kicking off a week of shows across the Big Land. While launching his new EP, we'll have a chat with him coming up in this half hour. But first, let's take a quick look at weather conditions for the day. Starting in Nain and Hopedale, mainly cloudy skies today with a chance of showers this morning. Winds shift from westerly to northwesterly, gusting up to 50 kilometers an hour before easing a little bit this afternoon. Temperatures fall to around 5 degrees. In Makovic, cloudy skies and a chance of showers early this morning. And then also this afternoon, give way to a mix of sun and cloud. Winds gusting to 50 kilometers an hour, high 11, falling to 5 this afternoon. In Rigolet, mainly cloudy skies with a chance of showers this morning and early this afternoon. Southwesterly winds up to 50 kilometers an hour, shifting northwest this afternoon, high 14 degrees. In Cartwright, mainly cloudy skies with a chance of showers late this afternoon. Southwesterly winds gusting to 50 kilometers an hour, shifting northwest this afternoon, high 16, falling to 7 this afternoon. In Mary's Harbour, a few showers in this morning, then you'll get a mix of sun and cloud. Southwesterly winds gusting to 50 kilometers an hour, high 17. In Lanseloo, cloudy skies with a chance of showers this morning, then clearing this afternoon. Southwesterly winds increase near noon, gusting up to 70 kilometers an hour, high 7 degrees. In Labrador City, Wabush and Churchill Falls, skies clear this morning, highs near 19 degrees. And in Upper Lake Melville, Happy Valley, Goose Bay, Shajit, and Northwest River, mainly cloudy skies with a chance of showers this morning. Wind shift from southwesterly to northwesterly, gusting up to 40 kilometers an hour, high 21 degrees. And that's a look at your weather conditions for the day. It's planting season, and some Canadian farmers are turning to one of the oldest fertilizer methods on the planet, lightning. Factory-made nitrogen fertilizer is a significant emitter of greenhouse gases. Plus, its price has skyrocketed since the Iran war began. Now, manufacturers of new machines on the agricultural market claim their product offers a cheaper, cleaner alternative. They do this by replicating the way lightning feeds nutrients to plants. CBC's Jennifer Wilson shared this story with What on Earth host Laura Lynch.
7: Lightning in a box. Mm-hmm. I think we need to start by saying more about that.
8: Sure. So do you remember those novelty glass globes people used to buy? They have sort of a purple-colored lightning buzzing around inside of them.
7: Well, I actually more remember lava lamps.
8: Sure.
7: But, you know, I've heard of these ones that are, you just touch the glass. These little lightning bolts are actually kind of attracted to your fingers. And they took over from what I remember with lava lamps in that very niche section of the home decor market.
8: Yeah, they came in somewhere in the 80s. They were kind of a dorm room staple in the 90s as well. But if you can get that picture in your mind, think about the stuff inside these globes. We can call it lightning or we can call it plasma. And that stuff, that plasma, is now being marketed to farmers as fertilizer. Stefan Breuder is researching plasma fertilizer in Quebec, and he's a professor of engineering physics at Polytechnique Montreal. And Stefan explained to me that when we, you know, a lot of people will know this, when you heat a solid, it turns to a liquid. When you heat a liquid, it turns to a gas. But when you add energy to a gas, we can make plasma.
9: Everybody has experienced this already. We know plasmas from nature. We know the sun, which is a plasma. We know lightnings and thunderstorms, which are plasmas. We know the aurora borealis, which is also a plasma.
8: So the sun, the aurora, there's one more thing to add to that list, which I thought was pretty cool. Stefan told me that, you know, when you shuffle across the carpet in your slippers and you touch a door handle and you get that little bzz, that little tiny electric shock, that is plasma igniting between your hand and the door handle.
7: I had no idea that this was all plasma. It's these little zaps, the aurora borealis, they're all different versions of what's happening inside those lightning globes. So how do you get from that to fertilizer?
6: You can hear more about the Canadian farmers turning plasma into fertilizer on today's episode of What on Earth. The episode airs at 2 p.m. in most of Labrador and 2:30 if you're south of Blacktickle, or you can find the show right now on CBC Listen or wherever you get your podcasts. The European Union might be changing its stance on the seal hunt. In 2009, under pressure from animal rights activists, the EU banned the import of all seal-related products. Only a small niche market remains. Without its largest customer, the seal fishery in this province has shrunk to a tiny portion of what it once was. Now, the EU is looking at lifting the ban because an explosion in seal populations is impacting European fisheries. Shane Mahoney is a wildlife biologist and conservationist, and he spoke with CBC's Leanne Power.
10: Fish harvesters for a long time have been talking about the boom in the seal population being really negative for fish stocks. Now we're seeing some of the same concern coming from European nations. So how much is that influencing this review and relook at this ban?
11: Well, it's influencing it quite a lot, I think. I mean, obviously, you know, we have had two categories of information, if you will, on this side of the Atlantic. We've had the experiential knowledge of the fishermen, the sealers, the swatters themselves, explaining to us what they witness at sea in terms of the interactions between growing gray seal and harp seal populations, and, you know, traditionally harvested species such as cod and capelin, et cetera. And the second kind of information, of course, has been the scientific information, you know, the kind of information that came out from studies from the Fisheries and Marine Institute, for example, that suggested between, I think it was 2018 and 2020, that 24 times more cod and halibut in place were actually being consumed by the seal populations than our entire commercial fishery. Now, let me add the caveat here that, you know, seals are an incredible species, and there are many species of them. And, of course, seals do what seals do. Of course, they pursue and they eat fish. And the question is not whether there should not be any seals eating any fish. The question is one of proportionality and whether, you know, this amount of fish being consumed is actually something that we cannot manage more effectively for, both for seals and for fish stocks and for fishing. In the case of Europe, the same thing has happened. Increasing populations of seals in their system, particularly in the Baltic regions, in the case of Sweden and Finland, Latvia, Estonia, you know, there has been a growing commentary about the impact of increased seal populations, both in terms of the harvest, you know, competing in the harvest for small-scale fishermen, but also the destruction of gear, which leads to, of course, the decrease in catches for those fishermen themselves. And in fact, there has been indication of, you know, people leaving the fishery in those regions. And remember, the fisheries in those regions are, of course, even older than our fisheries. So these are deep, deep historical cultural ties that the people of these countries feel towards their activities at sea. And this matters a great deal to them.
10: We have a very small seal fishery now because of this. We just didn't have a market for so long. But this ban was the result of a very, very convincing propaganda campaign when it began. How do you go back and develop a market that's been closed like that? And how do you get through to people that, you know, there is science behind this? It's just not just a random slaughter.
11: First of all, it's important to think about opportunities that come our way with respect to this. You're totally right, Leanne, that this is not an easy thing to do. Once you close down an activity, particularly for a considerable period of time, even in the face of the recovery of the species, it's often hard to convince the public conscience that it's okay to to go back to harvesting. And this is one of the problems you correctly identify that we now face with sealant. You know, when they started this fitness check to look at the EU restrictions and to find ways of assisting European countries that were finding difficulties with burgeoning seal populations, when they opened this up, it became the first time since the bans were in place that there was any real chance to have what was a formal kind of open bilateral dialogue with the Europeans over this particular issue. And that's a very important opportunity, bearing in mind, however, that the fitness check is not intended to include a complete ban of the EU regulations and prohibitions with regard to seal imports. It doesn't go that far, but it does at least want to look at some of the same kinds of questions that we are concerned about on this side of the Atlantic, which is the burgeoning populations, the competition with respect to the fish stocks themselves, the ecosystem kind of dynamic impacts that are occurring, and the loss of cultural identity, economic vitality, and so on, in the face of abundant biological populations that could certainly support those kinds of activities. So I think the first thing is that we do have a major challenge. I agree with you. It is not impossible. But we also have to seize upon the opportunities like this fitness check to make our case known. I do believe that even in the case of some of the most strident opponents of the seal hunts, that there is a recognition that particularly around issues of harvesting these animals for food, for example, for personal use, that, you know, that is something that they're probably not going to protest very strongly about at any point in time any longer. They did at one time. So there's been that much change.
10: So where do things stand right now?
11: Well, where they stand right now is that we're waiting for the report, the staff working documents from the European Commission to be made available. And once that is made available, then, of course, there will be an opportunity for everyone and anyone to respond to it.
6: Shane Mahoney is a wildlife biologist and conservationist, and he was speaking with the CBC's Leanne Power. Now here's Tasiunga by Terry Uyarak, a singer-songwriter from Iqaluit, Nunavut.

0: Like searching for a needle in a haystack, Josh Janes has been looking for just the right sound. And he hopes he found it on his new EP. It's called, yeah, Needle in a Haystack. And the musician from Labrador West is bringing his new sound back home. He's touring the Big Land this week to promote the record. And Labrador Morning's Daryl Dean spoke with him yesterday.
1: This is my first studio official EP. When I first started in 2020, I released an acoustic demo EP, which ended up, me and my team decided to take it down off streaming platforms because it just doesn't really resemble the professional level that we're sitting at now. But I did release an album before that, before this EP. But now this EP is kind of a fresh start for me and kind of really resembles everything that I'm going for as an artist.
2: And for those who've been following you, what's the difference from sort of your first album to now? Like, how do you feel you've evolved?
1: Basically, the attempt was to transition as smoothly as possible from what I started off with, which was kind of an acoustic pop, earlier 2000s vibe, really drawn in from influence from Jack Johnson, John Mayer, that sort of style, and which now I've transitioned more into an original sound, influenced by mainstream country sounds, all the way from the Nashville sound, also mixing in the East Coast music sound, which has really shaped what I've been going for.
2: What are some of the things you've learned along the way that you're bringing to this new EP?
1: I think the biggest thing is I want to be able to kind of establish my roots within my music. One of my songs, Hometown Pride, is just a hometown anthem for Newfoundlanders and Labradorians. So I just want to be as real as I can with everyone while still maintaining a mainstream sound.
2: So Josh, I know you did a show this past Christmas when you were home. How did that go?
1: It went amazing. It was a sold out show, and it was kind of my first show back in, I want to say, 3 years. And it was the first legit ticketed show that I'd done back here, and it really just it played out great, and it ended up being sold out, so that was great, and it was just a great vibe all around.
2: Now you have two shows in Lab West this week, but they're sort of different. Can you explain the two different styles?
1: The first show, which is coming up on Thursday, June the 4th, more of a solo meet and greet type of show where I'm going to be playing by myself to a more of an intimate crowd at the Wellbeing Cafe in Lab City, meeting some of the all ages fans who aren't going to be able to make it out to the Friday show, which is at the Lab City Legion, which is going to include the full band. We're going to be playing all the songs off the new EP, and really just rocking the place down, selling tickets for that. And that's going to be more of a rocker kind of show that I'm going to be going for in the future. So this release show is going to be, we're titling it Round 2, because the EP was released 3 weeks ago now. We're really just trying to go for, we done a show in Cape Breton that was the original release party, which went amazing. And yeah, the title track is called Needle in a Haystack, which is also the EP name. And it really just resembles finding my sound and how it was a needle. It was like finding a needle in a haystack.
2: Who makes up your band? Is this local people or is this people from away?
1: You know, we do local hard guns essentially, but whenever I come back here in Lab City, I always play with my two go-to people are Dale and Wendy Jo Clements. So Dale's always backing me up on guitar and harmonies, and Wendy is also playing harmonies and the keys. For the full band, we got Scott Neary on the drums, and Aaron Patey is going to be playing bass. It's really going to be exciting to see and bring it all together.
2: When you first started playing, what were your first instruments?
1: When I first started getting into music, I was as young as I can remember. I started playing drums first, And that's kind of where I got my sense of rhythm. My mom and dad would always catch me beating on the pots and pans with the wooden spoons. And from there, they got me a drum kit. And I started playing drums. And then I started playing drums in school a bit. And eventually, when I got to high school, I started writing, picking up a guitar. I never looked back since the acoustic and singing style. Throughout the years, I also added in some other instruments in my repertoire, but I would say my main thing is playing the drums or playing the acoustic guitar and singing.
2: And can you tell me a bit about the song you wrote about your hometown?
1: Yeah. So that one was ironically made pretty quick. It was written in, I think, half an hour or something. But it's essentially about being proud of my hometown and just being proud of my roots and accepting that, you know, this is where I'm from and where I love being from. And yeah, it was, the music video was shot right here in Wabush, Labrador, in my mom and dad's back patio. And, it's just really a sense of pride of being from Labrador and being from Newfoundland. And from there, a lot of people just resembled with it. And that's become the biggest song of mine. It's called Hometown Pride Classic.
2: Well, Josh, thanks so much for chatting with us and have a great show.
1: Thank you very much, Daryl. We'll be talking.
0: Josh James is a musician from Labrador West and his new EP, Needle in a Haystack, is out now. He's doing two shows in Labrador City on Thursday and Friday, and he'll be at Trappers in Happy Valley Goose Bay this Saturday. Now here's his title track, Hometown Pride.

A Twillingate fishmonger received another reminder last week about the challenges of doing business in the vastness of Labrador. His truck broke down and valuable seafood had to be sold off at a loss. We'll hear from Ernie Watkins coming up in this half hour. Also, a St. Louis crab harvester says a recent decision from DFO is leaving him frustrated. We'll hear why Neil Chubbs believes the issue could affect more than just his own fishing enterprise. But first, let's check the current temperatures.

0: Starting in Nain, light rain shower, 8 degrees. Hopedale, 9. Macovic, light rain, 8 degrees as well. Like Nain, Cartwright, mostly cloudy, 9 degrees. Marys Harbour, cloudy, 7. Blanc-Sablon, light rain, 4 degrees. Wabush, cloudy. The hottest spot right now, 10 degrees. Churchill Falls, cloudy, 9. And finally, Happy Valley, Coosbay, light rain shower, 9 degrees as well. And in transportation, Khayak W is out of service today. There's a gale warning for tomorrow's crossing. You'll have to check 511nl.ca later in the day. There's no condition reported for road situation. And there are some flights that have been cancelled today. PB968 Goosebumps to Nain and back. 9 o'clock flight has been cancelled. Also cancelled is PB924 Wabush to St. John's, the noon flight, and also PB916, PB922, both to St. John's around 6:30. They are cancelled. And delayed is PB847 Wabush to Montreal. It's running 4 hours delayed instead of 5:10. It's now leaving at 9:20. And that's a look at your transportation. Well, if you can't already tell, there's the sound of some fresh fish frying in a pan. You can almost smell it, taste it. It's a sound Ernie Watkins is quite familiar with. Watkins is a fishmonger for Twillingate, owner of Waterside Fish Market, and he's been offering a unique service to seafood lovers in Labrador for 9 years. He sends a big reefer truck to the Big Land 5 or 6 times a summer, filled with everything from crab, lobster, and shrimp to caught tongues and scallops. And those trucks always return to the island empty. But the most recent trip exposed the risks of doing business in the vastness of Labrador. The CBC's Terry Roberts reached Ernie Watkins on Tuesday at his business in Twillingate, and he starts by explaining what happened.
1: We left there Wednesday night. The guys got down there, down to the coast, to the ferry. Got across on the ferry, and when we got to the Red Bay area, we actually lost the belt on the radiator. Right where we were was just out of town up on the flat where you pick the bake apples down there. Thank God there was a guy named Sal Norman from Lanceloo was doing some work down there. And he came along and we explained the situation and told him we had power and lost the power in our truck. So he had a quick look for us. Thank God for him. He had a truck in the facility where he could get a belt off us to get us on the goal. And which he did. I mean, he came the next morning. He took two of his guys that was working for him. And they worked at the truck. They were there a couple of hours or maybe even 3 hours. And I can't thank him enough. That being said, I mean, he got us on the go again. And believe it or not, I mean, it's so ironic. We were about 150 kilometers outside of Goose Bay. And we lost one of the fuel injector lines. So we ended up having to shut down the truck again. So we called a mechanic in Goose Bay that we had dealings with over the years, and Josh McKenzie. Thank God he come out and took a look at it and found out that he couldn't do anything with it. So then we had to get a tow truck company from Charlottetown to come and get us into Goose Bay.
2: All this time, you've got some precious cargo on board. You've got tens of thousands of dollars worth of seafood. What's become of that product?
1: I mean, you're going down with approximately $50,000 worth of live product, in order from $35,000 to $70,000. I run $70,000 trips. We know our shelf life by the temperatures outside, the atmosphere within the truck. We know where we could keep that product fresh, live, durable for our customers. But when you break down and you got nowhere to turn and you're just reaching out and you're grabbing straws And thank God, like you say, throughout the years, we reached out to customers that know people in the area, and that sold us this trip. And where the tow truck from Charlottetown come picked us up. I think his name is Ivan Blake. And he come and got us and towed us into town. So we, lucky enough, we got able to set up and moved most of the product the first day, knowing that the very next day was going to be the end of the shelf life, especially on the lobsters and the crab we had aboard. And so we had to ditch the price and just to try to move it, and we did, thank God.
2: You said you had to ditch the price. You had to drop the price. So what kind of a bargain did people get for a top-quality season?
1: Well, they got it for a little bit less than our actual cost. I mean, that's part of the business, too. Sometimes the best loss is your first loss. For us, that last $10,000 of a product that we had in the truck, it was better to dump that and lose that $2,000, $3,000 that you was going to make on your overall, on your product, to offset your costs and your expenses and everything that come out of that price as well. But, I mean, it's better to do that than to get caught with it. And then you got a stinky truck and you don't know what to do with it. And it's broken down and I'm still waiting for mechanics to come pick it up and take it to the garage as we speak here now. So
2: you're traveling several, you know, hundreds and hundreds of kilometers. You're taking a ferry to get to Labrador. Is the gamble worth it?
1: My wife tells me every day that I should go to the asylum because there's something wrong with me. I've always been a risk taker. I've been one of them men that believes in no guts, no glory. Now, there's trips I've done well. There's trips I barely broke even. There's trips I went in the hole so much as 18,000. But when you do business throughout the whole year, and at the end of the year, if you still come out on top, I still think it's a win-win for me as a business owner and for the customers that we have got in Labrador and Churchill and Lab City and Goose Bay and all the way down through the coast. They really, really want us to keep coming back and forth because they're getting the best we could give them, right?
2: So despite the frustration you've had this time, will you be back again this year?
1: My driver says he's not going back anymore. I said, oh, yes, you will. When we get you back on the island, I get the mechanics go right through from stem to stern on the boat, on the truck. Well, we'll be back.
2: How would you describe the appetite in Labrador for fresh seafood like you offer?
1: It's really, really good little business to have. I find with this kind of business, the way we're doing it, you run down, you're there for a couple of days in Goose, a couple of days in Lab City, and then you're back out of it. And everybody gets their little feed, what you're looking for, and then go back in a month or a month and a half, and then everybody's ready again. Like that, and that's, that occurrence is working for us.
2: All right, Ernie Watkins, I appreciate your time, sir. Thank you very much.
1: You have a great day. I'm glad to be talking to you.
0: That was Twillingate fishmonger Ernie Watkins, and he was speaking with the CBC's Terry Roberts. Well, crab season is underway in Labrador, but one South Coast harvester says he's worried about what happens after he lands his catch. Neil Chubbs fishes out of St. Louis. He recently shared concerns on social media about a DFO decision involving crab licenses and what it could mean for the season ahead. Neil joins me on the line now. Neil, good morning.
3: Good morning, sir.
0: You posted that you're devastated. Why?
3: I'm devastated. Well, number one, DFO Science keeps cutting our quotas. He says our stocks are down. 99% of the fishermen are going out there and seeing the best fishing we've had. Well, I've been at it now for 27 years. I've been skipper on a boat, have my own boat, and it's the best fishing that I've ever seen in the last two or three years, and DFO keeps on taking our quotas from us.
0: Oh, yeah, DFO says the snow crab resource in Newfoundland and Labrador could reach historic lows by 2028 in 2 years. And 2AJ, that's our Labrador coast, remains in the cautious zone. What do you make of that?
3: I don't know where they're getting their information from. They do a pod survey every fall. I've done those pod surveys. They put pots where there was never a crab before since the world was made, most of the times. I've done that survey, and I had 10 fleets of gear, and I told the observer when we left the harbor, I said, you might get crab out of one fleet. I mean, that's the way they do that survey, and then they do a trawl survey. I don't know what kind of a trawl survey. I don't even know if anybody knows. And they don't base nothing on our logbooks. We got to do a logbook every trip, and and they can get the crab per pot ratio from our logbooks. And they do not look at them logbooks to determine what the quota is going to be and what the stocks are like.
0: So how soon do you expect to land your own quota this year?
3: I got my quota landed, except for 3,000 pounds, and I had this time. I only got a small boat, and I couldn't take all my gear, so I'm ready to take up now if I don't get my leases secured.
0: So what's going on that front? Like what's happening there? Explain. Like, what does this work? Like, how does that work?
3: Well, we've got an aging population of fishermen here. We got a good many senior citizens now, or almost citizens, and they're older people that fished all their lives, and their bodies are starting to give out. Geez, I'm only 54, and I fished all my life, and I got aches and pains. I can only imagine what them fellas got, and they worked harder than I did. But and they're now at a point in their life that they got 4,400 pound of crab to catch. They're not in the best of health. They can't get near crew. How are you going to get a crew to want a boat for 4,400 pound of stuff? I mean, they'll make a couple of $1,000s and that's it. And no one going that. That's, and it's not worth to gear up their boat for. And I got another lease. A young fella bought an Enterprise last year, and he never had near boat with the Enterprise. And now they won't let him lease the air. He was supposed to get a boat now in the winter. But with the cuts and everything, he can't afford to get a boat on 4,400 pound of crab. He's not going to get their boat less than $200,000. I mean, and now they're telling me we can't lease them quotas. And I got three leases there now up near, waiting to hear back. No, not waiting to hear back. It was already declined.
0: So what did DFO tell them?
3: They told them they had to fish their own boat. They cannot lease my boat. And the fella that got near boat, he said, you've got to go and get a boat. No exceptions. And it never helped us. They never, they called the Goose Bay and they don't, they can't help us. Is that at their control or they don't want to? I couldn't get a hold to the area manager. They couldn't even get a hold to him. So we're at a loss here. Now it's not only me. It's like I got them three quotas. It comes up to about $80,000 worth of stuff. $80,000 worth of stuff gives my crew $8,000 each. I mean, that's a lot of money.
0: So you said it's not only you. So how much crab do you think could be left in the water because people aren't being allowed to lease out their licenses?
3: I tried to get a handle on that yesterday after I was talking to you first. I think there's probably 30,000 pounds, probably 30,000, 40,000 pounds left in the water. I mean, that's devastating. We only got 800,000 here for all of Labrador, if we got that. And that 40,000, I mean, that's a shift. That's a shift or two for the plant.
0: Yeah, so that's roof. After a 20% quota cut, right?
3: Yes, yes.
0: And Neil, you've also told me that for some fishermen, their licenses are just like their nest egg. Can you explain how that works?
3: Well, we all build up an enterprise. Like I bought three enterprises over my lifetime. And there's not a lot of money in our small boats. There's none of our small boat fishermen is millionaires, nowhere close to it. And not even thousandaires, but we got, they got them licenses, and they were up there on $200,000 to buy. So they want to sell them licenses when they're 55, and then they got $200,000 to work with. Because, I mean, all these pensions is only $1,500 a month. You can't live off of that. So them fellas will hold on to their licenses with the hope of selling them. But who's going to buy that license? Nobody going to buy them licenses out of them men, because a young fella coming up now can't afford to buy that license, so they're stuck with a license. A license that they had all their lives, and that's their crab, and you think they'll be able to give that crab to whoever they wants to catch it from.
0: So what will happen to these licenses? Because you said they're pretty old, they cannot go out and fish themselves, and they cannot lease out right now. So what happens to those licenses?
3: Well, they keep renewing them and paying their renewal fees every year. And, boy, there's only a piece of paper hold up in the cupboard. You know, if you can't use it, no good to nobody. It's just like a blank piece of paper. I mean, we got them people over there now, and they got their bills coming in. And they can't, you know, that's it. That's one of them quotas now is worth $26,000, right?
0: Right.
3: And time is all cheered up now when he pays me this year, and I got to pay the crew and that, and everybody comes in with a little bit of money, you know?
0: Right, so...
3: And there's not a lot of money.
0: Neil, you said you tried to reach out to DFO and you couldn't get a hold of them. Did you try to contact anyone else?
3: Well, yes, I called DFO. I get my hold to one fella down there. No need to bring up names, but the area manager is the man I wanted to get hold to. I couldn't get hold to he. Apparently he's busy, you know? the area manager for Labrador. Gee, there's only a handful of us here anyway, but that don't make no difference. But I reached out to Lisa Dempster, and surprisingly, she was a long spell before she came back to me. I guess she must have overlooked my message, or which is unusual for Lisa. And so I reached out.

0: to Philip Earle. I didn't know Philip Earle. I wasn't expecting a response, to tell you the truth. Sorry, Philip. I called him yesterday morning, and unbelievably, he called me back within an hour. I had a fantastic chat to the man. He said, I'm going to get to the bottom of that. He called me back last night, 8 o'clock, and he said he was working on it through Ottawa, and he got a meeting with him again today.
1: Okay, that sounds good. So what are you asking DFO to do right now, actually? What's your ask?
0: I'm asking to release the restrictions on leasing. Let us buddy up. There's another system, a buddy up, but you can only buddy up for 2 licenses. Let's get buddy up for 4 licenses. You know, there's so much stuff that they can do. With the stroke of a pen, I could go and get 3 of them leases I got in one trip. But now they'll make me make 3 trips in it if they let me go at all. But that's all they got to do. Relax that restriction. Now, I know that up on the island part of the province, they're pretty strict on leasing. But, Larry, geez, up on the island part, some of them fellas up there got one boat up there that got more than the whole of Labrador. So, you know, they can afford to go and get boats. We fellas down here got big old boats. My old buddy over there, 350,000 pounds, 65-footer, 55-footer. You know, and there's another 65-footers around with only 30,000 pounds. And they can't lease. I got another fella call me. There's one there fella in a supplementary fleet. And they're not allowed to body up. And the small boats are allowed to body up, and the supplementary fleet is not. The card went to tell him, so he's waiting now on a fella with a small quota to catch his quota. So we're being screwed by whatever way we look. We're being screwed. And we don't know why, you know. Let us fish. Let us catch the little bit of stuff we got, my God.
1: Well, Neil, I just hope that things work out for you. As you said, like you had a chat, a fantastic chat with Philip Earle. So I hope things work out your way.
0: Yes, hopefully it will. But hopefully we know something today. But, I mean, we soon got to know because we fellas getting ready to finish up the crab now already. Now, if I had enough crab last me to August, I'd stay at it. But we got to get ready now for the turbot. And if we're going at the turbot, then we got to get ready for the codfish. So, I mean, time is running out. I mean, I should have been at this in spring, but I wasn't expecting this problem. We never had this problem last year. We never had this problem the last 5 years. And they always told us that it's going to be hard to do this year. It's going to be hard to do this year. They're getting stricter on us. But this year, there was no fooling around at all. All them fellas that wanted the lease, they got the letters saying no leases. Okay. And them older people got the freak on out of them. Like I had a job to get some of them leases to even apply, you know, because they were fed up with it. I said, boy, we got to apply. We got to apply. I said, no, I'll work on it because they need that money, and my crew needs the money, and I need the money. So,
1: Well, Neil, thank you so much for joining us this morning and sharing your concerns.
0: Thank you, sir, for reaching out to me.
1: No problem. Thanks. That was St. Louis crab harvester Neil Chubbs. We have reached out to Fisheries and Oceans Canada for comment and hope to hear back from them.
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3: This is CBC News for Newfoundland and Labrador. I'm Catherine Crummy. Good morning. The Royal Newfoundland Constabulary has lifted a shelter-in-place order for Mount Pearl. It was first issued last night, just after 8:30 p.m., The RNC posted on social media directing residents of Suave Street from Michener Avenue to Dullard Place, as well as Rideau Place and Sampson Street, to shelter in place. Just after 1 a.m., the RNC updated its social media post to say the situation was, quote, resolved without incident. It said there will be a police presence in the area as the investigation continues. CBC News has asked the RNC for more information. A warning, this next story contains details of alleged sexual abuse. A St. John's woman accused of incest and making child pornography is attempting to get out of custody while awaiting trial. The woman is due in court this morning, where a date will be set for a bail hearing. Ryan Cook reports.
4: The woman is facing a long list of charges: incest, sexual assault, making child pornography, and more. She's currently sitting at Her Majesty's Penitentiary, but she hopes to change that soon. The woman, who cannot be identified due to a publication ban, asked for a bail hearing in court yesterday. We're expecting to see her appear again this morning to set a date for that hearing. She's not the only one accused in this case. Her partner, a man, is also charged with a nearly identical list of alleged offenses involving the same child. He's also facing a charge of bestiality, an alleged sex act involving an animal. The man is not seeking a bail hearing, consenting to remain in custody, at least for the time being. The couple was hit with a new charge in court yesterday: corrupting children. The allegation is that they exposed two kids under the age of 12 to drug use and sexual immorality. No pleas have been entered on any counts. Ryan Cook, CBC News, St. John's.
3: Now to Sheshashe Innu First Nation, where people are demanding change. This after police charged a Sheshashe man with the second-degree murder of his partner. The community held a meeting in the wake of the woman's death last week. The CBC's Reagan Burden reports.
5: Chief Eugene Hart of Sheshashe Innu First Nation wants to see more police presence and faster response times in Sheshashe.
6: When people are requesting RCMP, it takes a long time. This is what the community members were saying, and some people had videos brought to the meeting, like sometimes 2 days if there's domestic violence.
5: RCMP Inspector Danny Williams also attended Friday's meeting. He says the RCMP is open to improvements that the community wants to see.
7: My guarantee is that we'll follow up with the issues that were expressed. And my guarantee is that we're committed to work with our members of Sheshashe Innu First Nation community and also the provincial government and other partners to find solutions for these issues that we see.
5: William says he wants to build trust so that people feel comfortable coming to the police. Reagan Burden, CBC News, Happy Valley Goose Bay.
3: A St. John City Councillor has been suspended for a month with pay following a code of conduct investigation. The independent review found that Councillor Tom Davis engaged in disrespectful comments and created what the report calls a, quote, poisoned work environment. Davis says he takes full ownership for the effect his words had on city staff and his colleagues.
8: And it's one of those situations where, I've got something to learn, and I'm looking forward to the training to do it better, to continue to get back to work for the residents who elected me. You know, I've spent the last 2.5 months reflecting on the impact that my words had on my colleagues and on the staff. And I know that I did hurt some of them, and I'm sincerely sorry for that.
3: The complaint against Davis was filed by Deputy Mayor Ron Ellsworth. He says there were previously multiple conversations about conduct and behaviors, and those conversations didn't resolve the issues. Yesterday, Ellsworth told reporters he believes Davis will try to do better in the future. Ellsworth says this is an opportunity for everyone to learn something.
9: The message needs to come out to the organization, needs to be clear that this type of behavior is not going to be tolerated by any of us, for any of us. It's not only about elected officials, it's about our staff, it's about the community and the community members. And I hope other organizations take away from this as we have.
3: Davis says he plans to continue serving on council once his suspension is over. That is your news for this hour. Now it's back to your morning show. For CBC Newfoundland and Labrador on Radio 1, I'm Catherine Crummy.
1: Thanks, Catherine. It's Wednesday, June 3rd. The time is 7:35 in most of Labrador and 8:05 if you're south of Black Tickle. You're listening to CBC Radio 1. I'm Rivu Rashid, and this is Labrador Morning. The RCMP came under fire during a recent public meeting in the grieving community of Shahjid with complaints about response times and overall presence in the town. The top Mountie in Labrador will respond in this half hour. Also, Birch Island Boardwalk in Happy Valley, Goose Bay will see lots of big changes over the summer, and we'll hear about all the work taking place there and what you can expect to see in the coming weeks. But first, let's check for the weather conditions throughout the day in Nain and Hopedale. Mainly cloudy skies with a chance of showers this morning, wind shift from west to northwest. gusting up to 50 kilometers an hour before easing a bit this afternoon. Temperatures fall to around 5 degrees. In Makoki, cloudy skies and a chance of showers this morning and early this afternoon. Then a mix of sun and cloud, winds gusting to 50 kilometers an hour, high 11 falling to 5 this afternoon, and in Rigolet, mainly cloudy skies with a chance of showers this morning. And early this afternoon, southwesterly winds gusting to 50 kilometers an hour, shifting to northwesterly this afternoon, high 14. In Cartwright, mainly cloudy skies with a chance of showers late this afternoon, southwesterly winds gusting to 50 kilometers an hour, shifting northwest this afternoon, high 16 degrees, then falling to 7 this afternoon. In Mary's Harbour, a few showers end this morning, then you'll get a mix of sun and cloud, southwesterly winds gusting to 50 kilometers an hour, high 17. In Lanseloo, cloudy skies with a chance of showers this morning, then clearing this afternoon, southwesterly winds increase near noon, gusting up to 70 kilometers an hour, high 7. In Labrador City, Wabush and Churchill Falls, skies clear this morning, highs near 19 degrees, and in Upper Lake Melville, mainly cloudy skies with a chance of showers this morning, wind shift from southwest to northwest, gusting to 40 kilometers an hour, high 21 degrees. And that's a look at your weather conditions for the day.

0: The top mountie in Labrador is responding after the RCMP came under fire during a recent public meeting in Shahjeed. Residents are grieving and in shock in the Innu Reserve after Beatrice Pinashwe was allegedly murdered by her partner. Shahjeed Innu First Nation Chief Eugene Hart was among those who criticized the police for long response times and their overall presence in the town. RCMP Inspector Danny Williams spoke with our Reagan Burden yesterday.
1: We certainly do our best down in Sheshashi to serve the community and to hear what their needs are. And, you know, a lot of the concerns expressed there, you know, the things that we need to look into a little bit further. We're happy to have those dialogues with anyone that expressed concerns about our response or our policing styles. But the important thing is to get that background information on any, you know, instances where members of the community feel like we're not doing our job appropriately, or I know, you know, the subject of response times came up. So we're open to feedback on that and for them to raise those issues. I know our local detachment, we've got a detachment commander down in Sheshashi, and a big part of his job is to hear those concerns from the community and to review those specific situations that they might raise, and just to make sure that we're, you know, providing the best service possible for members of the community.
2: Chief Hart mentioned that there have been cases of a two-day response wait for calls about domestic violence cases. You know, how does that happen?
1: Well, Reagan, I think the important thing is, you know, to look into the specifics of that situation, right? So there was someone that mentioned a bit of a delay on a response to domestic violence call for service to the police. So we'd want to know the specific details behind that. And again, our focus is to, you know, review any specific matters that the public or the community members, you know, don't feel comfortable with or feel like it took a little bit longer to respond to, and review the specific circumstances. You know, I can't speak specifically to that instance as I don't have all the details on that, but I would certainly encourage, you know, people expressing those concerns to bring them directly to the detachment and to have a dialogue about it so we can, you know, fully understand specifics of that circumstance. We're certainly not perfect and we don't proclaim to be. Our goal is to always provide the best service possible with the resources we do have. So if there are those concerns, we certainly would like to know more details about that so we can follow up and we can, you know, understand the specifics. And then if there's any adjustments we need to make or any adaptations we need to make, we're certainly open to that as well.
2: Can you just describe for us what policing in the community does look like?
1: We do have our detachment in Sheshashi itself. It is a busier detachment in terms of file load and calls for service. I think most recent statistics that were published, it was, you know, the fifth busiest detachment in Newfoundland and Labrador for areas that the RCMP police. So it is a busy place. You know, Chief Hart, one of the things that he expressed during the community meeting specifically was, we'd really appreciate, you know, more visibility, and we really appreciate police being in the schools and being around the children. And I totally agree. I think it is a valid point. Those are all things that we certainly take back and we develop a strategic plan around. So if that's an area we can improve on, I see these as opportunities.
2: The conversations about drug and alcohol use and selling within Shahjeed have really been at a forefront. People say in the community, you know, they want more to be done by the RCMP, by CSOs to address that problem. How does the RCMP plan to do that?
1: A big part of our strategic plans and initiatives really circles around hearing the concerns of the community. What do they see as the priority issues? And then for us to develop plans to address these things. We have had a very high number of drug-related charges between Goose Bay and Sheshashi. I think in the last number of months, probably last 6 months, it's an estimation, but about roughly 13 specific trafficking level investigation files. So there have been a number of significant drug trafficking level investigations and charges laid as a result. And we've heard many times there's nothing more frustrating when the community members can point directly at who they believe are the ones dealing drugs within the community. And it can be frustrating to not see those people held accountable. We also see the damaging effect that drugs have on our communities and the very sad stories that are derived from drug use. So a big part of that now moving forward in our plan. And our strategic plan is to look at drugs specifically to Sheshuchi, drug dealers who are in the community and outwardly dealing those. But we also, you know, depend on the community to provide that information to us. So a big part of that also we recognize is community members being comfortable and feeling like the police are taking their concerns seriously, which this is something we do take very seriously.
2: And, you know, how do you plan to make community members more comfortable with the RCMP and the community?
1: You know, that takes time, right? And that takes a dedicated, focused effort. And that takes hearing their concerns and taking them seriously and showing up for them and helping them in their time of need. But, you know, being a member of the community, hearing their unique stories and learning from them, I feel those are things that are foundations of building trust and being there for them and supporting them in their time of need. It's been a difficult week or week or so in the community. Us being able to be there for them, support them, answer questions they may have, all of these things from a personal level, professional level, working together and you know, taking that time to learn about Sheshuchi community members and the culture. I mean, there's such a rich culture down there. You know, taking the time to engage in the community in meaningful conversations, but also sitting down and getting to know people in an informal way and taking that time. So I think those are all important things that help build that relationship and also make people comfortable for when it comes time for them to report something that might be very difficult. Having that relationship, having that connection with a police officer and having that trust, it definitely goes a long way in making sure that they're comfortable in expressing what their needs and concerns are.
2: Inspector Williams, thank you so much for your time today.
1: Thank you very much.
0: That was RCMP Inspector Danny Williams speaking with the CBC's Reagan Burden. Now take a gander down Birch Island Boardwalk in Happy Valley Goose Bay and you'll notice lots of activity happening this spring and summer. Big upgrades are underway and Marina Piasuti Brown is hoping it'll improve the Birch Island experience in more ways than one. Piasuti Brown is the Executive Director of Healthy Waters Labrador, the group tasked with maintaining the trail. Labrador Morning producer Stephen Roberts met up with the marina down by the boardwalk.
3: So we're doing a bit of civil work. We're stabilizing one of the creek banks to prepare for the construction of an outdoor classroom deck.
4: That's what's underway right now.
3: That's right. Yep. So that's why the road into the conservation area is closed. And also during work hours, we're closing the majority of the boardwalk just because we don't want people walking by the large equipment that's working.
4: Okay. Could you just tell me a bit about this classroom deck that you're going to be doing?
3: Mm-hmm. So a lot of the kids in Happy Valley Goose Bay and Northwest River and Sheshuchi will be familiar with our field trips. We do grade 4 and grade 7 field trips here. And one of the fun activities that we do is we dip for invertebrates in the creek. So this is one of the best spots here to look at invertebrates, but it has been very challenging because of the steep banks and no flat surface to work on to do our science work with the kids. So with the help of the federal and provincial government and the co-op Kinsmen 50-50 Fund, we are building a very special outdoor classroom for the kids to do their invertebrate work.
4: Okay, and when do you anticipate everything will be done?
3: Mm-hmm. So, you know, we're at the mercy of availability of contractors. So, but our ultimate goal is to have everything done for the field trip season, which starts in September when kids get back to school. And so it'd be about a 25-foot long by 20 feet wide flat platform that has a couple of benches because we want to also offer a place for people to sit when they visit. The flat deck will basically be just that, a flat deck, because our classes usually range between 20 and 30 kids. So we want lots of space. We need space for our science materials, which is basically like large Tupperware tubs, nets, magnifying glasses, guidebooks that, you know, tell us about invertebrates and so on. So we have a lot of equipment when we're with the kids. So then the front of the deck here, you see that the bank has quite a steep drop down to the level of the creek. So there will be a staircase that doubles as seating area for the kids and for their tubs that they're going to be sitting and looking at through a microscope and sort of observing the different types of invertebrates that they find in the creek. And so what we've done here is we've built up the bank, stabilized it so that what we build here will be here for a very long time. And we've done it in a way so as to reduce the impact on the creek itself. We don't want to mess with the habitat that these invertebrates live in. So as you can see, we've sort of stayed away from the shoreline.
4: Okay, awesome. And I understand that there's going to be a lot more work underway here this summer, this spring and summer. So could you just fill me in on some of that?
3: Yeah, so this is a work in progress. As people always know, every year they see things going on. But this year is especially busy. First of all, we're going to be putting in some essential infrastructure, which is to bring water, sewer, and power down this main road to the picnic area. And our number one goal there is to install permanent washroom facilities for our visitors. So with the help of the town of Happy Valley Goose Bay, and ACOA and the provincial government, we are going to be putting in a trench along this roadway that will carry water, sewer, and power to down to the picnic area and what we call parking lot A. So that's number one. So the second part of our work is to build some more exciting things. So we're putting in a short boardwalk loop that people may have already noticed. So it's going to be a very beautiful little loop that will allow people who aren't really into doing a 3-kilometer walk, but still love to come here. It'll give them an opportunity to walk a short trail along a boardwalk. So I'm not going to say where it's going to go because it's a bit of a surprise as we build it.
4: How long will it be?
3: It will be under a kilometer. So all the way around from the parking lot back again, about 800 meters.
4: Okay.
3: And so we've put in a snowshoe trail, which is basically finished. That's part of this phase of work as well. The outdoor classroom, like I mentioned. And we're going to be doing some touch-ups and some more work on a picnic area that we put in our parking lot B, which is the first one you come to when you come into our entrance. And we're going to be doing another cultural installation. So when you come here, you see that we have some cultural interpretation about the history of the area. There's one piece we're going to be working on this summer, and that's together with the Innu Nation Cultural Department. We will be putting in an installation that talks about the significance of the Mistishipu River to Innu and the history behind that.
4: Okay, so you've referenced all the funders that you have.
3: Mm-hmm.
4: Just wondering, though, how much in total is this work this summer going to cost?
3: Yeah, so in total, ballpark is between $600,000 and $700,000 is the value of the work that is already underway and that will be done by the fall.
4: Okay, so this work this year goes well above and beyond what you would typically do in a typical summer. Is that fair to say?
3: It is fair to say, and mainly it's due to that major infrastructure piece, that piece of water, sewer, and power, bringing that essential service along the main road here. So that's kind of what's put us over an average work scope.
4: Yeah. So why is it so important to, make these upgrades now?
3: Yeah. Well, our visitor base, just locally, the people who live here and come here on a regular basis, has far surpassed our expectations. We have, regular walkers, and then we also have our tourist visitors. And so we have just installed a trail counter, which will give us the real numbers. But I can say that, we have a steady stream of traffic of walkers in here. And really, a washroom facility is something that just is essential. So, that's one thing. Lighting to provide security to our cultural installations, like our trappers exhibit and just our parking area as well for safety is something else that, this is really essential, not for the entire trail system, but for this main entrance for sure.
4: Okay, great. Mm-hmm. And is there anything else that you would like to add?
3: Yeah, I would like to add that we're always looking for supporters in terms of people who want to join our board and become active volunteers. So I'd like to just put the word out there that we're having our annual general meeting on June 17th at 7 o'clock. That's Wednesday, June 17th at 7 o'clock in Clyde's room at the EJ Broomfield Arena. And so anyone who just wants to hear a little bit more and see pictures of all the work that we've been doing, and if you'd like to join the board, you know, come on out and meet us, and we'd love to see you there.
4: All right, perfect. Thanks so much, Marina.
3: Oh, you're welcome.
0: Marina Biasuzzi-Brown is the Executive Director of Healthy Waters Labrador, and she was speaking with Labrador Morning producer Stephen Roberts. While work is underway, the boardwalk will be closed between 8 a.m. and 5 p.m.

0: If you're thinking prices in the meat aisle sure are high, well, you're right. Because in the last 5 years, chicken and pork prices have increased about 25%. And beef, well, it's more than 60%. So what do? You swap out the charcuterie board for a seacuterie board.
1: When Milo Blair was a teen, he ate a lot of sugary breakfast cereal, chocolate bars, and fast food.
2: Poutine, Coke. I probably ate McDonald's like once a day.
1: But near the end of high school, he decided to get swole. So he started hitting the gym.
2: Like, I've definitely put on a crazy amount of muscle from when I started working out to now. And I took a big jump when I started actually trying to hit protein goals rather than just eating whatever I wanted.
1: At the age of 20, Milo has ditched the junk food. Instead, he fills up on eggs, cottage cheese, and canned tuna.
2: I mean, I don't eat it every day, but when I eat it, I probably eat 3 cans. So maybe like 6 to 9 cans a week.
1: Compared to other types of meat, prices for canned tuna are still a bargain, and Canadians are gobbling it up. Between 2021 and 2024, tuna sales increased by more than 500%. And we're also trying other types of tinned fish.
3: Razor clams, baby scallops, baby eels, sardines, the whole lot.
1: Jonathan Larad owns Tinmonger in Toronto, a tinned seafood retailer. And it's selling 30% more sardines today than 3 years ago. Jonathan says these stinky little fish are no longer considered grandpa food. In fact, many of his customers are in their 20s and 30s.
3: They come in with an attitude towards protein that I definitely didn't have at that age. So now, you know, food is measured by the grams of protein, which I never used to have a clue how many grams of protein in a chicken breast or whatever.
4: This has 17 grams of protein.
5: There's over 110 grams of protein. I'm not kidding you.
1: A lot of that is being driven by social media.
6: 1 kilo of sardines!
1: Where there's no shortage of reels about the magic of sardines.
7: I do notice a few days after eating sardines, my fine lines, wrinkles, and stuff are a lot better.
8: This is skincare in a can, y'all.
1: There's a Reddit group for tinned fish lovers, or aficionados. And a fad, where the only thing you eat for 3 days are sardines. It's called the sardine fast.
9: That sounds like combining two things I don't love. Like, fasting is not super fun, and sardines, No, not for me.
1: Dylan McKay is a professor of nutrition and chronic disease at the University of Manitoba. He says another reason demand has gone up, roughly 3 million Canadians are now on weight loss drugs like Ozempic, and that's changing our eating habits.
9: Those medications tend to enhance satiety, so you feel fuller sooner, and so you eat less.
1: He says people who are rapidly losing weight need to be careful not to lose muscle, so they reach for higher protein foods. And now that cheaper, generic versions of Ozempic are available in Canada, Dylan thinks the craze for canned fish is here to stay. But there is such a thing as eating too much protein.
9: Most people are already getting enough protein, right? And so you don't want to be breaking the bank to get more protein than you're really getting any health benefit from.
1: That's what happened to Milo Blair. When he started to bulk like the Hulk, he was eating 200 grams of protein a day. And he didn't feel so good.
2: Like, I just felt like sluggish, and like my body just never felt right. So I was like, okay, maybe I went overboard. And, you know, my mom also said that my breath was like really bad.
1: Might have been the tuna. For The Cost of Living, I'm Danielle Nerman.
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10: 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And on CBC Listen or wherever you get your podcasts. The CBC News is next. Coming up in half an hour, it's The Current.
12: I'm Mark Kelly. Albertans will vote in October on a question of separatism. It's a polarizing topic, but the new group Lead Not Leave is working to build a middle ground to make Alberta and Canada better together. That's coming up on The Current.
13: This is World Report. Good morning, I'm John Northcott. The multi-billion dollar trading relationship between Canada and the United States is hitting another rough patch. Just as Trade Minister Dominic Leblanc wrapped up a trip to Washington, the Trump administration stunned Ottawa by proposing a 10% tariff on Canadian goods. The U.S. claims the new levy is for not effectively banning the import of products made with forced labor. Janice McGregor has been following this for us and joins us from our Parliamentary Bureau. Janice, is this a surprise?
14: John, the Trump administration needed to find a new guise, a new legal means for imposing a blanket global tariff on all its trading partners. The need's been urgent since the Supreme Court struck down its previous tariffs earlier this year. This forced labor probe was so broad, so vague, that blanket determination could be a foregone conclusion. Now, if he knew this was coming, Canada's lead minister, Dominic Leblanc, didn't let on for reporters yesterday, but he did sound resigned to this new reality.
15: It's not a surprise that the United States initiated these investigations. It won't surprise you that we share the concern of the Americans and other economic partners that we need to do everything we can together to face this challenge.
14: CUSMA-compliant goods are exempt. There's nearly 75 pages of exemptions, in fact, providing relief to American consumers for already inflated food products like beef, coffee, things like pharmaceuticals also. And these latest tariffs don't stack on top of tariffs, already adding a lot of inflation for things like steel and aluminum.
13: So, Janice, how could this impact CUSMA negotiations?
14: The uncomfortable truth is Canadian authorities have been found falling short of keeping goods made with forced labor out. Past CBC News investigations have found cotton clothing, tomato products with questionable supply chains on store shelves at major Canadian retailers. Aluminum supply chains in China are also tainted with forced labor concerns, but Canada agreed to import more Chinese electric vehicles anyway. Canada has passed laws against forced labor, but the U.S. listed this lack of enforcement among its list of trade irritants earlier this year. CUSMA goods may be exempt for now, but this global action could be new leverage during the review negotiations to force Canada and Mexico to block more Chinese goods or face consequences.
13: Janice McGregor reporting from Ottawa. Thanks, Janice.
14: You're welcome.
13: The war between the United States and Iran is intensifying once again after a series of overnight strikes. The U.S. military says it launched a new round of self-defense attacks on Iranian targets, while Iran fired off fresh strikes targeting American military bases. The CBC's Willie Lowry is following the latest developments from Jerusalem.
16: An Iranian drone attack damaged the passenger terminal of Kuwait International Airport. The country's army says a number of people were injured in what it is calling the, quote, criminal Iranian aggression. The latest escalation in a war that is supposed to be quiet, with both sides observing a ceasefire. In recent days, it has been anything but. U.S. Central Command says it launched self-defense strikes on a strategic island in the Strait of Hormuz after Iran launched ballistic missiles and drones at multiple Gulf allies. Central Command says the Iranian attacks failed to hit their targets and the ceasefire endures. Iran says it targeted the U.S.'s 5th Fleet headquarters in Bahrain in response to the U.S. strike on Keshem Island. In a statement, the country's foreign ministry said, quote, Iran reserves the right to defend itself against any country allowing the U.S. to use its territory or airspace to launch attacks against Iran. The foreign ministry adding that responsibility for the strikes lie not with Iran, but the rulers of Bahrain and Kuwait. The foreign ministry alleging that both countries, which are home to U.S. bases, had been used to support U.S. efforts against Iran. The tit-for-tat attacks come as diplomatic efforts to end the war have seemingly stalled, with the U.S. and Iran unable to agree to a framework that would end the conflict and reopen the Strait of Hormuz. Willie Lowry, CBC News, Jerusalem.
13: Violent clashes erupting on the streets of Southampton, England overnight, sparked by a controversial courtroom video. Demonstrators fought with riot police, throwing bricks and bottles outside the police station. The force is facing national backlash following the murder of Henry Nowak. Newly released body cam footage shows the 18-year-old handcuffed by police as he lay dying from stab wounds, and he complained he couldn't breathe. At least 21 people are dead after a building fire in India's capital of New Delhi. Officials say the building was a bed and breakfast for patients and relatives visiting a nearby hospital. About 40 people were injured. It's still not known what sparked the fire. Veteran 60 Minutes correspondent Steve Pelley is out at CBS News. What appears to have been an internal squabble has now become very public, with Pelley calling out the network's new owners and executives for trying to stay in the good graces of President Trump. Apparently, everything came to a head after a tense staff meeting. CBC's Chris Reyes joins us now from Washington. So, Chris, what can you tell us about what led up to Pelley's dismissal?
17: Well, John, that staff meeting with the program's new executive producer, Nick Bilton, earlier this week turned confrontational. And in that meeting, Pelley reportedly accused Bilton and his boss, controversial and also new CBS News president Barry Weiss, of murdering 60 Minutes after two other 60 Minutes correspondents were

to filmmaker Shane Belcourt about his new documentary about a First Nations activist named Louis Cameron, who advocated for Indigenous rights in the 1970s. Also, John Hancock will join with our regular sports updates, but first, let's check the current temperatures. In Nain, mostly cloudy, 8 degrees. Hopedale, 9. Macovic, light rain, 8 degrees. Cartwright, cloudy, 10. Marys Harbour, partly cloudy, 8 degrees. Blossom Law, cloudy, 5. Wabush, mostly cloudy, 11 degrees. That's the hottest spot right now across the Big Land. Churchill Falls, mostly cloudy, 10. And finally, Happy Valley, Goose Bay, light rain shower, 9 degrees. And on transportation front, the Hayak W is out of service today because of a gale warning, and you'll have to check 511NL for the updates on tomorrow's crossings. And let's take a look at flight conditions. PB968, Coos Bay to Nain and back, 9 o'clock flight has been cancelled. Also cancelled is PB924, Wabush to St. John's,

0: and then PB916 and PB922 Wabush to St. John's as well, both around 6:30, they're cancelled, and PB847 Wabush to Montreal, that flight is running 4 hours late instead of 5:10, is now leaving at 9:20. And that's a look at your transportation situation. John Hancock is here with sports. John, good morning.
1: Morning.
0: Game one of the Stanley Cup final goes to the Vegas Golden Knights.
1: Yeah, a goal from Tomas Hertl with 3:24 remaining in regulation gave Vegas a come-from-behind 5-4 win over the Carolina Hurricanes. Golden Knights have now won 7 straight in the postseason, and Knights coach John Tortorella credits the veterans for helping.
2: I think they're calm. They've won before. They've been in this situation. The foundation of our team, the guts of our team, has been through this before. We were down 2-0. There wasn't panic on the bench. And those guys kind of lead the way by not panicking. They don't say much. They just play. And I think other people follow behind them. I think that's so important this time of year.
1: Shea Theodore and Braden McNabb both had three-point games. Carolina had a 2-0 lead in the first period on a couple of goals from Nikolai Ehlers, but they couldn't hold it. Teams will play Game 2 Thursday night in Raleigh. And in the American Hockey League Calder Cup playoffs, Colorado Eagles beat Chicago Wolves 3-2, giving Colorado a 2-1 lead in the Western Conference Final. The Toronto Marlies will host the Wilkes-Barre Scranton Penguins tonight in Game 4 of the Eastern Conference Final, with Toronto up 2-1.
0: Toronto Blue Jays opened a series in Atlanta with a loss.
1: Yeah, the Atlanta Braves lead the majors in wins, 41-20. They beat the Jays to start their interleague series in Atlanta, 4-3. Matt Olson hit a tie-breaking home run in the sixth off losing pitcher Kevin Gausman, who made another deep start, gave up 4 runs and 5 hits, struck out 8. Patrick Corbin will start for the Jays in Game 2 tonight. The Detroit Tigers shut out the American League East leading Tampa Bay Rays 8-0, second straight win over the Rays, and 3 more home runs, 8 in the last 2 wins over Tampa. Baltimore beat the Red Sox, and Cleveland beat the Yankees in other games.
0: The New York Knicks and San Antonio Spurs open the NBA Finals tonight.
1: Yeah, San Antonio hosting Game 1. Now, the New York Knicks have not been in an NBA final since 1999. They haven't won an NBA title in 53 years, 1973. Here's Josh Hart of the Knicks.
3: Obviously a tremendous honor. I don't think we're really looking at it that way right now. I think we're just locked in on focus at the task at hand, and then we can look back, you know, when everything's all said and done, and really embrace, you know, this process and this run, but can't focus too much on, you know, the outside world and the run so far.
1: San Antonio's last championship came in 2014. In the WNBA, Ryan Howard scored 36 points, helping the Atlanta Dream beat Connecticut Sun. Golden State Valkyries over Portland Fire. Washington Mystics beat Chicago Sky. And Las Vegas Aces beat Los Angeles Sparks. Toronto Temple will play on the road tonight in New York against the Liberty. And in the Canadian Elite Basketball League, the Ottawa Blackjacks beat Vancouver Bandits 114-105, ending Vancouver's 4-game winning streak.
0: And the latest in tennis from the French Open.
1: 20-year-old Jakub Mencik of Czechia advanced to the semis in men's singles after a straight sets win over 19-year-old João Fonseca of Brazil. Mencik will face the second seed, Alexander Zverev, in his next match. Zverev eliminated rising Spanish player Rafael Jodar in straight sets. And Maria Kotsiuk, the best player on clay this season, defeated another Ukraine player, Elena Svitolina, in 3 sets to advance to the semis, where she will play Russia teenager Mira Andreeva, who beat Romania's Sorana Kostya in straight sets. And Ottawa's Gabriela Dabrowski and her Brazilian partner Luisa Stefani advanced to the women's doubles semifinals. And there you go.
0: Thank you so much, John. Talk to you again. Take care.
1: You bet.
0: The John Hancock with our regular sports updates. 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Now here's Nashatu Kashiniuk by Meshkemo.

0: It was a Canadian story almost lost to history. The story of a young First Nations man named Louis Cameron, who led a movement of young Indigenous activists in 1974 and a march to Ottawa. He wanted to raise awareness about land rights and the mistreatment of Indigenous people in Canada.
1: Well, first of all, the movement of Native people is, you know, is 400 years old. People have been trying to retain their rights, you know, have their rights to the land, establish their human rights for a long time.
2: My dad, Louis Cameron, he stood up for our people, for the Anishinaabe who are suffering in Kenora.
0: Filmmaker Shane Belcourt tells Louis Cameron's story in a new film that you can watch on CBC Gem. It's called Nina Damadis, Red Power Rising. And Shane Belcourt joins us now on the line. Shane, good morning.
3: Good morning.
0: So tell us more about the 1974 occupation of Anishinaabe Park in Kenora, Ontario.
3: Yeah, it was a very exciting time in the late 60s and 70s. I think as a lot of people would know, in a lot of different movements, in the Black Civil Rights Movement in the United States, also coming out of the United States was the American Indian Movement, which is the Red Power Rising and the occupation of Alcatraz and Wounded Knee. And that movement and ideas led to young people's sense of identity up here across the Medicine Line in Canada. And young people in 1974 in the Kenora region where the story takes place, like the leader Louis Cameron, weren't met with a lot of great options in an urban environment. They organized themselves and they came together as young people in a grassroots, like not really elected leadership, just grassroots leadership, hoping for a chance to articulate a better future for their young lives.
0: So who was Louis Cameron? Like, why was he such a compelling a subject?
3: Louis Cameron is, I think, one of the great leaders because he didn't want to be a leader. He never sought it. He didn't want the limelight. He didn't want any of that. He just had a talent for articulating thoughts in his penetrating mind. It was, if you listen to him in an interview, if you read his writings, the way that he would poetically explain the situation and the perspective of other young Indigenous people was just crystal clear, uplifting, or not militant, but just sort of very, very direct about what is going on. And so we were, as all the team, looking at, you know, this occupation of Anishinaabe Park in 1974, it was impossible not to note that Louis Cameron was just a real guiding force of that. And so he became the focus of the documentary, but it's also became the focus of the documentary because we had a chance to speak with his son Tyler Cameron, who's still a young man living his life and also living a life of leadership. And it was sort of a documentary where we could have a son exploring his father and what his father gave, and so there's a sense of what's changed in Kenora now in this region, and how do people continue the love that they have for themselves. And Louis Cameron was one of the key voices of that self-love.
0: So what happened at the march on Parliament ultimately?
3: After the occupation of Anishinaabe Park in 1974, which was met with sort of military and police presence and sort of didn't really result in a lot of dialogue or change in the Kenora region, there happened to be an organization of people, Indigenous people in Cache Creek, British Columbia. Both leaderships got on the phone. They thought to themselves, why don't we organize a people's caravan? We'll go all the way across Canada, town to town. And each town will feast, will dance, will play the big drum, and we'll bring young people out to help them see and articulate and have a way of understanding their self-love and their own power as Indigenous people. And we'll march all the way to Ottawa. We'll bring about change maybe just by having grassroots people come together. They went to Ottawa in 1974 in September, where they were met with, unfortunately, not an open hand of dialogue and welcoming, but the Canadian government sent the military with batons and armed military personnel, bayonets, and they beat them down, they roughed them up, and they spread them out. And it might seem like a sad outcome to this movement, but the movement's outcome was really about galvanizing the Indigenous spirit of young people.
0: So how does the story in your film fit into the wider history of police treatment of Indigenous people in Canada?
3: It's looking at and exploring an idea of if you have only a future that you see for yourself as a young person of violent engagement or violent death, that's your future, which is no future, it will be unacceptable and people will organize themselves to make change to have better outcomes.
0: Now, what does your film say about the importance of chronicling these stories?
3: I hope that a film like these, like this one, is a part of a larger documentation. Annalisa Bomsuin being one of the key Indigenous filmmakers who does this all the time, where we shine a light on an Indigenous story, and this is a historical thing that happened. It's impossible not to look at something historical and say, oh, some of this history is repeating itself. Some of these lessons and these loves and these words are useful today. So you hope that it engages Indigenous youth. I hope it engages Indigenous youth when they see the film. And on a larger Canadian context of viewership, because the film's on CBC Gem, I hope everybody has a chance to watch it, is they have a chance to sort of see not a militant Indigenous identity, but one that is full of self-love and pride for who we are as Indigenous people. And that's kind of the hope of the film, is that you see something that's a fun ride. You know, it's an exciting piece of history, but it's also a reminder we're here, we're not going anywhere, and we come from places of love.
0: Okay, well, Shane, thank you so much for joining us this morning, and congratulations on this amazing film.
3: Thank you so much. Have a great day.
0: Shane Belcourt is a Métis director. He collaborated on the documentary with Anishinaabe filmmaker Tania Talaga. And you can watch his film, Nina Damadi's Red Power Rising, on CBC Gem. Also, an Indigenous language version, Anishinaabe Moin, will be available soon on CBC Gem. Now, I want to dance with somebody, and this will take us out to the end of today's show. Thank you so much for listening. Talk to you tomorrow. Take care. And the song is by, of course, Whitney Houston.

That is Joe Keithley of DOA, the Vancouver band considered the founders of hardcore punk, a band that made loud, fast, political music that influenced just about every punk band that came after him. Joe came up with this motto back when DOA first started: talk minus action equals zero. And for over 40 years, he's been living that, making music with a strong political message, fighting racism, sexism, capitalism, all the isms. But most punk rockers write songs about tearing the system down, and that's kind of it. Joe Keithley actually

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